0: I met Jamie when I was in high school. My sophomore year, we were in the marching band together.
1: Bethia's longtime friend Tiana Cook says she communicated with her nearly every day while she was on the USS Fort Lauderdale. She told Cook that supplies were tight and she couldn't get her medication consistently during the deployment.
2: There's like a text that I read. She would tell me a lot about like days where she would like just cry when she woke up. She would take a lot of naps from just being like exhausted and sad.
1: According to a string of texts to friends and family reviewed by NPR, Bethia said that she had been having a panic attack that lasted hours and sought medical help on board. In another text, she told friends and family that she was surprised how easy it was to walk away from the ship's hospital.
2: The last text she sent was around 12:30. She said, "I love you guys. I need you to know that." That was it. That was the last I heard from her.
1: Cook says after her death in June, one of her friends on the ship said that Bethia had previously attempted suicide 3 months into the deployment. Bethia's sister, Ariana Calderon, says the Navy should have done more.
3: There just needed to be some sort of intervention. There should have been. They should have removed her from the ship.
1: The Navy has not responded to a list of questions about Bethia's death. Acting Secretary of the Navy Hung Cao recently announced a new suicide prevention task force. Separately, Chief of Naval Operations Admiral Darrell Cottle has also emphasized the need for access to care, while conceding the length of deployments is expected to rise as the conflict with Iran continues. For NPR News, I'm Steve Walsh.
4: If you or someone you know is in crisis, or if you're thinking about hurting yourself, you can call or text the Suicide and Crisis Lifeline. It's 988. This is NPR News.
5: It's September 29th, and this is your Michigan Minute. 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Opportunities behind the camera were mostly denied at stations across the country, and in July of 1995, WGPR-TV was controversially sold to CBS, who diverted programming to focus upon whiter audiences. And that is your Michigan Minute.
6: 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I'm Mallory Begay. 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Areas of fog before 9 this morning in the capital region. Otherwise sunny today with a high near 75 degrees. Tonight, increasing clouds with overnight lows around 58.
4: Good morning. I'm Leila Faldin. Researchers in Mexico noticed raccoons doing something unusual. They were digging around for discarded paper, getting it wet and shaping it into balls. They passed the ball from one paw to the other and even taught their family how to make their own. The researchers say this is the first documented evidence of raccoons making and playing with toys. So for these raccoons, trash isn't just for lunch. It's recess, too. It's Morning Edition.
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1: 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You're listening to Morning Edition on WKAR. I'm Mallory Begay. Later on the program, a nonprofit that aims to help farmers switch their industrial livestock operations into farms that grow specialty crops has had success with a former hog farm in Iowa. That story coming up in 15 minutes. 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
3: Live from NPR News in Washington, I'm Dave Mattingly. Police in Britain say five men arrested on explosives and terror charges have been released on bail as investigators continue looking at potential links to Iran. The suspects, described as British nationals in their 20s, were taken into custody near a Royal Air Force base used by U.S. forces in the war with Iran. The Iranian embassy in London denies Tehran's involvement. South Korea's military says North Korean landmines are likely what caused last week's explosion that injured three of its soldiers in the demilitarized zone. Here's NPR's Anthony Kuhn.
4: The South's Joint Chiefs of Staff says their preliminary investigation looked at forensic evidence, including traces of TNT, the blast crater, and the three soldiers' injuries, all of which were consistent with North Korean landmines. The Joint Chief said that if a final investigation confirms that a North Korean mine caused the blast, that would constitute an attack on the South, and that they would hold Pyongyang accountable, without saying exactly how. North Korea has been strengthening defenses within the demilitarized zone. The South suspected they had planted new landmines in the south side of the zone and were clearing a path to inspect the area when the blast occurred. Anthony Kuhn, NPR News, Seoul.
3: Police in Slovakia say it was a student who fatally stabbed an elementary school teacher there today. This is NPR News.
1: For WKAR News, I'm Mallory Begay. The village of Weberville says establishing its own police department rather than continuing to contract with the Ingham County Sheriff's Office could save nearly $3.5 million over the next 10 years. Village President Sam Schulte says the village has not raised taxes in nearly 20 years. He says continuing to contract with the Sheriff's Office would come with a trade-off.
5: The options are forego infrastructure or raise taxes. That's the only way that works.
1: Village Council Member Mike McEwen says he is concerned about losing the institutional knowledge and administrative apparatus that the Ingham County Sheriff's Office provides. He says after more than 30 years without its own police department, the village does not know how to set up and run a department with proper oversight and enough coverage to weather unforeseen circumstances or time off. A year to the day after a gunman killed four of its members and burned their church to the ground, Mormons broke ground yesterday on a new chapel in Grand Blanc. Police officers shot and killed the gunman who attacked the church during Sunday services. The FBI called it an act of targeted violence against the Church of Jesus Christ of Latter-day Saints. His voice trembling, Elder Brent Ward prayed for emotional and spiritual strength.
6: We are here and unitedly raise our thoughts and praises to thee with gratitude in our hearts for this blessing to build a chapel again on this site.
1: Church leaders expect construction of the new chapel will take about 14 months. Patchy fog in the capital region before 9 this morning, otherwise sunny today with a high near 75. 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
7: In the United States, it's illegal to try to create babies using genetically modified human embryos. 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
9: It's Morning Edition from NPR News. I'm Leila Fadel.
10: And I'm Steve Inskeep. Let's warn you right at the start that our next story describes sexual violence. New York prosecutors are reopening a criminal investigation into an alleged sexual assault involving students at Cornell University.
9: A former Cornell student says she was drugged and gang raped at the school in 2024, and no criminal charges were filed at the time. 2 weeks ago, she filed a lawsuit with new allegations against Cornell and seven male students. The brutal details of the case have drawn condemnation around the world and shaken the small college community in upstate New York.
10: NPR's Brian Mann is in Ithaca this morning near the Cornell campus. Brian, good morning.
11: Good morning, Steve.
10: Why would it take so long for prosecutors to reopen a case from 2024?
11: Well, the DA here, Matthew Van Houten, says the woman in this case gave a statement 2 years ago to Cornell campus police where she described a drug and alcohol-fueled party at the Chi Phi fraternity house. Van Houten says, according to her statement then, she took part voluntarily. But in the civil lawsuit filed this month, she recounts a horrific ordeal where she was pressured to drink and take drugs until she was incapacitated, then violently raped by these seven men over a period of hours. The prosecutor says after learning of those details, he now expects to present this case to a grand jury.
10: Okay, so she's given a different description, and this gives prosecutors more to go on, is what you're saying. What are women in the Cornell community saying about all this?
11: I'm hearing anger, Steve, that this case wasn't investigated more thoroughly at the time, and also frustration that more hasn't been done to change campus culture here. Kat Martin graduated last year. She says she, too, was sexually assaulted at Cornell.
12: It was normalized to experience violence. It was normalized to worry about being drugged.
11: And I also spoke with Olympia Hall. She's a current Cornell student. She's co-president of the Sexual Assault Prevention and Safety Club on campus. She says Cornell has tried to improve campus safety, but she says she still sometimes feels vulnerable. And she told me fraternities on campus hold a lot of sway over students' social life.
13: That is a cultural aspect that creates a lot of power dynamics that are uncomfortable and lead young men to potentially not think about their actions.
11: And Steve, NPR attempted to reach out to these young men who are named in this lawsuit for their comment without success.
10: Brian, I saw something on social media about the men allegedly involved being told to write essays as punishment. Could that possibly be true?
11: Well, the lawsuit says some of the men who allegedly raped the woman were allowed to write essays in order to lessen or mitigate any disciplinary action by Cornell. In a statement, Cornell says there were consequential punishments for the men involved, but the university declined our request for an interview to clarify what that means. It's also unclear whether any of these men are still students at the university. Cornell's handling of this case, Steve, is also drawing scrutiny because the rape allegations were only investigated back in 2024 by campus police. Local police issued a statement yesterday saying they were never notified about this alleged assault. Ithaca's mayor, Robert Cantelmo, is a Cornell alum, and he issued his own statement yesterday blasting Cornell's leadership for failing to coordinate this investigation with city police. Cantelmo's now pushing for a moratorium on student events, including Greek fraternity and sorority activities, until Cornell comes up with a new plan to keep students safe.
10: NPR's Brian Mann in Ithaca, New York. Brian, thanks so much.
11: Thank you, Steve.
9: There are fewer and fewer true toss-up districts. One of them runs through Allentown, Pennsylvania, a former manufacturing powerhouse that is now a majority Latino city. President Trump made significant gains with Hispanic voters 2 years ago, but polling shows his support among Hispanic voters is now plummeting. What does that mean for this district, where the incumbent Republican won by just 1 point in the last election? NPR congressional correspondent Barbara Sprunt traveled traveled to the Lehigh Valley and joins us now in studio. Good morning, Barbara.
14: Good Thanks morning, for being Layla. Here. Thank you.
9: Now, Latino voters, obviously not a monolithic voting bloc, but one major trend we saw was their shift towards Republicans and Trump, especially among men 2 years ago. How did that play out in a blue city like Allentown?
14: Well, not as cut and dry as you might expect. Mayor Matt Turk, he's a Democrat, he was telling me that even though the precincts still went blue, 52 of 55 were a little more red compared to 2020. And the biggest shift was in one of the most heavily Latino precincts.
9: And how does he explain that?
14: Well, he said largely a message from Democrats that just did not resonate with what people were experiencing.
15: People here were saying, I'm struggling economically. I can't afford childcare. Rents are out of control. And the message that was coming from the Biden administration was like, we're seeing like massive economic success. We've done all these amazing things and it's going to be great. And people were like, I feel like you're gaslighting me a little bit.
14: Some voters told me they supported President Trump last cycle because they felt he spoke more directly to their economic concerns. Mm-hmm. Fast forward to today, and they're now saying, well, wait a minute, I have high gas prices, I have high grocery prices, you know, what gives?
9: Yeah, I mean, and that's what we're hearing from all kinds of American voters across races, ages, religions. Is there something unique in how the voters you spoke to are responding?
14: What I think is interesting here is the idea of the reliability of a voting bloc, and that this isn't just as simple as Latino voters are swearing, is the idea of the reliability of a voting bloc, and that this isn't just as simple as Latino voters are swinging back to the

0: that both parties have to contend with. And effective outreach has to start early. Voters told me how, frankly, annoying it is to feel like both parties sort of rediscover how important Latino voters are in the months leading up to Election Day.
1: Now, the economy is obviously top of mind. What else is playing into this election?
0: Well, there are two national storylines that I see trickling down into this campaign. One is the way that the Trump administration carried out its deportation efforts. Democrats say this is a major factor for Latino voters here, even though ICE operations in Allentown didn't look like ICE operations in, say, Minneapolis. Republicans, both voters and officials that I spoke with, say that this is fear-mongering. And they are focusing instead on another trend. Here's George Rivera. He's the chairman of the Lehigh County Republican Committee.
2: In November, you're either going to vote Republican or Socialist, and that's what it is.
1: The trend being tying Democrats to the leftmost part of their party.
0: That's right. Like New York City Mayor Zora Mamdani's name comes up a lot, other DSA candidates. And he is far from alone in making this connection. You know, like a lot of the things that we're talking about, this is playing out across the country.
1: NPR congressional correspondent Barbara Sprunt. Thank you, Barbara.
0: Thank you, Layla.
1: This is NPR News.
3: It's September 29th, and this is your Michigan Minutes. Today in 1975, the first television station in the United States owned and operated by and for Black Americans began in Detroit, Michigan, WGPR-TV. 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Opportunities behind the camera were mostly denied at stations across the country, and in July of 1995, WGPR-TV was controversially sold to CBS, who diverted programming to focus upon whiter audiences. And that is your Michigan Minute.
4: Good morning. You're listening to Morning Edition on WKAR. I'm Ellery Begay. Thanks for starting your morning with us. 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Patchy fog before 9 this morning in the capital region. Otherwise sunny today with a high near 75 degrees. Tonight, increasing clouds with overnight lows around 58. It's 6:44.
5: Good morning, I'm Steve Inskeep. The Sheriff's Office in Jefferson County, Colorado responded to a report of a tortoise out for a walk by himself. Authorities described him weighing about 100 pounds, hard-shelled, and with no sense of urgency. Animal control identified him as a tortoise named Lard, who would escape from his owner's yard. How does a tortoise escape from a yard?
1: Slow and steady, the way he outran the hare.
5: It's Morning Edition.
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5: 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I'm Steve Inskeep.
1: And I'm Leila Fadel. Concentrated animal feeding operation is a legal term. It means farms that raise animals in confinement instead of letting them graze in pastures. The farms generate pollution from animal waste and big debates over animal welfare. Some farmers want to leave them behind, but have trouble finding off-ramps. Rachel Kramer with Iowa Public Radio reports on an organization

0: has now responded to a list of questions about Bethia's death. Acting Secretary of the Navy Hung Cao recently announced a new suicide prevention task force. Separately, Chief of Naval Operations Admiral Daryl Cottle has also emphasized the need for access to care, while conceding the length of deployments is expected to rise as the conflict with Iran continues. For NPR News, I'm Steve Walsh.
1: If you or someone you know is in crisis, or if you're thinking about hurting yourself, you can call or text the Suicide and Crisis Lifeline. It's 988. This is NPR News.
2: It's September 29th, and this is your Michigan Minutes. Today in 1975, the first television station in the United States owned and operated by and for Black Americans began in Detroit, Michigan, WGPR-TV. 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Its founder, William Vennoyd Banks, wanted the station to provide Black producers with training and experience in the television industry. Opportunities behind the camera were mostly denied at stations across the country, and in July of 1995, WGPR-TV was controversially sold to CBS, who diverted programming to focus upon whiter audiences. And that is your Michigan Minute.

0: Good morning. 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I'm Ellery Begay. 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
2: Good morning. I'm Leila Faudel. Researchers in Mexico noticed raccoons doing something unusual. They were digging around for discarded paper, getting it wet, and shaping it into balls. They passed the ball from one paw to the other and even taught their family how to make their own. The researchers say this is the first documented evidence of raccoons making and playing with toys. So for these raccoons, trash isn't just for lunch. It's recess, too. It's Morning Edition.
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2: It's Morning Edition from NPR News. I'm Leila Faudel.
4: And I'm Steve Inskeep. Good morning. In most states, Medicaid recipients will soon have to prove they're working or volunteering or studying in order to stay in the program. That's because of cuts in the Republicans' One Big Beautiful Bill Act. Three states, including Montana, decided to make the change early and maybe sooner than they were ready. Aaron Bolton of Montana Public Radio begins this story with one person affected.
5: Bethany Zulick lives in Missoula, Montana, and she's going back to college to become a high school English teacher. Years ago, she taught overseas and loved it.
6: It's so exciting to me to watch someone learn a new word or, you know, have that spark of understanding.
5: Zulick knew she could pinch enough pennies to make going back to school financially viable, except on health insurance.
6: The student health insurance would have run me almost as much as my, like, tuition for the semester.
5: But then she found Medicaid, the government health insurance program for low-income adults. With that

catch debris and slow the rainfall as it rolls downhill. Gidoff says she's optimistic about the future of the grove, but we'll have to wait and see how the pines react to the challenges of this year. For NPR News, I'm Kendra Hanna on Santa Rosa Island.

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1: This is 90.5 WKER. I'm Sophia Salaby. It's 4:48. During our local newscast in 15 minutes, listen for the latest on a series of suspicious deaths along the Lansing River Trail over the past year. And then forensic anthropologist Kate Spradley founded a group that identifies and repatriates human remains found along the Texas-Mexico border.
2: When you lose someone and you don't know what happened, all you have is memories. What we're doing is a good thing and the right thing.
1: Today, the MacArthur Foundation is recognizing Spradley's work. Listen for that story in 20 minutes. Mid-Michigan weather could be a little different this fall and winter, with El Nino changing things up a bit. WKER's Leanne Towne tells us why this means milder than normal conditions.
3: El Nino is a natural climate pattern that develops when Pacific Ocean waters near the equator become warmer than normal.
4: That warming can influence weather patterns across North America, including Michigan. Michigan State University climatologist Jeff Andreessen breaks down what El Nino means for this Michigan winter.
5: It also statistically suggests lower than normal snowfall totals here for the winter seasons.
4: Andreessen says while snow and cold snaps are still possible, El Nino years often mean more rain instead of snow. The pattern also tends to reduce the number of prolonged Arctic outbreaks. I'm Leanne Towne.
1: Checking in with your Capital Region weather forecast for just the next few days. It'll be cloudy tonight with lows in the upper 50s, and expect cloudy skies tomorrow with a chance of showers in the morning and early afternoon and a high near 71.
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7: 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I'm Sasha Pfeiffer.
8: And I'm Juana Summers. What is a Proverbs 31 wife? If you grew up in the church, like author Deesha Filyaw and I did, this might sound familiar to you.
9: The Proverbs 31 woman has always been held up as the epitome of Christian womanhood. She's basically a virtuous workhorse.
8: Filyaw is the author of the new novel, The True Confessions of First Lady Freeman. And First Lady Freeman, or Charisse, is not your typical pastor's wife. She's married to the leader of a fictional black megachurch in Georgia, but Charisse is profane. She revels in sex and pleasure, and she's also grappling with a deeply buried secret about her family. And when I talked with Deesha Filyaw, I wanted to know so much more about Char and her position as a first lady.
9: She's a bit of a savant.
8: And yeah,
9: so,
8: for sure.
9: You know, she stepped into that role, and she's a good Girl Scout. So she learned to kind of go through the paces, but she has her own questions about faith that she keeps to herself. And so the optics are what she really leans into until a scandal breaks and it forces her hand, so to speak. And so I wanted to write about the black church in particular, but I think it's true for a lot of us that sometimes we're performing our lives.
8: Yeah.
9: We're performing a certain role and ultimately trying to get free of these performances and these hoops we're jumping through is it comes at a cost. But I hope that people take away that whatever it costs to get free and to be true to yourself, it's worth it.
8: Now, from learning more about your background, I realize that you and I have something in common. We were both raised by our mothers and grandmothers, both raised in the church. How did that experience shape the story?
9: I grew up watching women inside the church and outside of the church because my mother and my grandmother, they sent me to church, but they didn't go themselves.
8: Uh-huh.
9: So that was the beginning of these kind of conflicting messages about who I could become or who I should become, how I should live as a black girl and later as a black woman under sort of the cloak of the church's very binary, very con-

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1: Good evening. This is 90.5 WKER. I'm Sophia Salaby. It's 5:48. Just ahead on All Things Considered, join us for a conversation with the co-founder of Rage Against the Machine, Tom Morello, about his first solo rock record. In statewide news, Michigan could see a milder fall and winter this year because of El Niño. El Niño is a climate pattern that develops when Pacific Ocean waters near the equator become warmer than normal, influencing weather around the world. Michigan State University climatologist Jeff Andreessen says El Niño winters in the Great Lakes region tend to be warmer and less snowy than average.
2: The message is milder than normal conditions for the remainder of the fall and certainly for the winter season.
1: Andreessen says snowstorms and cold snaps can still occur, so don't think that it's just going to be green all winter. El Niño also means more rain for southern states, which really need it right now. Thank you to everyone who supported WKER News during our fundraiser this month. 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Checking in with your Capital Region weather forecast, we are just in the very beginnings of fall, so no worries about snow yet. Expect cloudy skies tonight with a low around 57. It'll be cloudy again tomorrow with a chance of rain in the morning and early afternoon and highs in the lower 70s. And expect some showers on Thursday, mainly in the afternoon, with a high near 73. 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
3: 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I'm Sasha Pfeiffer.
0: And I'm Juana Summers. That's the kind of guitar riff fans now expect from musician Tom Morello. But this time, the Rage Against the Machine co-founder is going solo.
4: I really wanted to make a record that is trying to make one guitar sound like an entire revolution, though I do fear this may be the last record I make before they throw us all in jail.
0: Like the 21 albums that came before it, Everyone Gets Everything They Want is Morello's answer to the political moment.

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3: 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We'll hear a French composer in Spain, a Russian composer in Italy, and a Czech composer in the United States, all performed by Interlochen Arts Academy and camp students. That's coming your way on this episode of the Interlocking Collection, music from the archives of Interlochen Center for the Arts. I'm Amanda Sewell. Stay with us. In the 1880s, the French composer Emmanuel Chabrier took a vacation to Spain with his wife. There, he was inspired to write one of his most famous works, España, which mixes popular songs he heard during his travels with his own original themes. Here is Chabrier's España, performed by the Interlochen Arts Academy Orchestra in October of 1983. Byron Hansen conducting this performance in Corson Auditorium.

Antonín Dvořák Symphony No. 9, the New World Symphony, performed by the World Youth Symphony Orchestra at Interlaken under the direction of Joanne Faletta in July of 2015. 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